0: Hello?
1: January Jones. It's the Koch brothers.
0: What do you shitheads want?
1: So I'm guessing you won't want to sing on our climate change denial song.
0: It's 90 degrees out in December and you want me to deny climate change? This has to be a prank. Freaking Clooney.

0: 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Und das ist das Interview von Nastja. Hello, thank you so much for agreeing to make an interview with us. We are a small collective in Hamburg and we are talking to our audience in Hamburg So maybe for our listeners in Germany who don't know about your scope of work yet, can you please describe your background and what you currently do as a journalist, as an investigator, as a person who is very inside the crimes against women business?
1: Sure. My name is Nastya Krasilnikova. I was born in Moscow. And when the war with Ukraine started, I fled my country in a week, I think. I have been investigating crimes against women since 2020, I think. So it's been 7 years. Is it 2027? It's 2026. So it's been 6 years since I've started. Like, that's the only thing that I'm doing right now as a reporter. And since my immigration, I've been living in Israel and I investigate crimes against women in many different countries, actually, including Russia, Israel, Germany, Denmark, the US, and whatever comes. So, yeah, this is me.
0: Thank you for this brief introduction. Could you please discuss a little bit about your investigation that you've already done? It was the price of a riot, the students, the adults in the room, and the creative method. And what is interesting to me is what has to happen for you to take on the investigation. As you described, there is a lot of crimes against women. How do you decide that this is something that is interesting to you? You've said yourself in interviews that fame or big names or big institutions don't sway you, then what does?
1: So I started with a rather small story about rapes that happen in taxis in Russia, rapes and harassment. And I discovered that Russian taxi companies and those corporate structures who organize those companies into corporate structures, they don't really care or try to do anything to prevent those kind of crimes or protect their female passengers. I'm not sure if that has dramatically changed since the investigation that was launched in 2020. And as far as I know, that's a problem that has been actually familiar in every country where people are using taxi as a way of moving from one place to another. And two of my investigations were about schools for very talented children. Schools that were created in Russia, but the teachers who were named in those investigations, they would do their potential crimes. I can't call them crimes because it hasn't been proved in court yet. They would do them not only in Russia, but also in different countries. And those are investigations not only about gender-based violence and the way male perpetrators are using underage girls and boys, but also about systems that let that happen. And those systems being those amazing, very highbrow schools for very talented children who let their staff and their students think that they're very special. And that idea also expresses itself as in grooming and having sex with underage girls and boys. So, and my another investigation that I've done is called Creative Method, and it's about Russian musician, very famous and well-respected Russian musician. His name is Miron Fyodorov, who was accused of having sex with underage girls, at least two, and grooming many more. And that was maybe the most scandalous of all my investigations. which this fact kind of bothers me a little bit, but whatever. And since then, there has been a lot of, one might say that there hasn't been any development, but I perceive it as there has been a lot of development, although the man who is accused of those crimes hasn't replied, in spite, like, I've tried a lot of times to reach out to him in many different ways. So he hasn't replied to any of those accusations. But his musical career seems to suffer quite deeply from the accusations, and we'll see what comes next. And since then, I've also published another investigation, and it's called Что такое мой папа, which means What is my dad? And it's my attempt to understand the relationship between women and their absent fathers, which I think is also a common problem, not only for Russian-speaking women, but also worldwide. But there is some specifics to the way fathers abandon their daughters in Russia. There was also one more investigation, but it doesn't actually matter.
2: So when you talk to your heroines and the people that you talk in your interviews, sometimes they would tell you things that they have kept quiet for decades, sometimes even longer. And when you are thinking and planning your investigation, does it sometimes come to your mind that maybe this particular person is not equipped, so to say, like not mentally in the correct space to handle all the hate and all the harassment that will follow the investigation? Do you assess these risks, or do you think that the information and the publishing of this information is something that is more worth pursuing?
1: There is a, I don't know if you can believe it or not, there is no way for me to predict the amount of hate or love or whatever that comes after publishing my investigations. I am a journalist and a reporter first, and you can call me an activist. I don't introduce myself like that. But since I'm concentrated on this very specific topic, I am, of course, a feminist. And I dream about the day when the world will be eliminated from gender-based violence, which will not happen while I'm here, but whatever. But I can't be responsible for the way public reacts to the investigations that I publish. And when I'm talking to people who agree to tell me their stories, when I'm talking to women who have suffered gender-based violence, I, of course, am discussing with them many times possible risks. But there is no way to, again, to assess the amount and the severeness of this particular or that particular information being published, what it's going to bring. So it's also very, very important for me to say that I am working with grown-ups who have their own head on their shoulders, and it's not for me to decide for them whether they want to be they want to go public with what they have to say or not. So this is not my responsibility, and I don't like when people are trying to put it on me.
2: Yeah. Okay. And then can I ask you regarding the other thing that sometimes happens after investigation is being published, or sometimes even after a person came out public without any sort of journalistic involvement, just a person telling their stories in Facebook. Sometimes the accused and their supporters would keep calling these stories a hijab. They would say that it is propaganda that is coming from Kremlin or from KGB, from Lukashenko, and so on and so forth. And it happened, I think it also happened with the Creative Method, and it is interesting here in this regard that hijab, when they say hijab and they say this is propaganda, it obviously puts a lot of risks on your reputation as a journalist, but it doesn't need any proof from these people. They can just say it. While you spend months verifying every case and still would be called that you don't have enough proof when you do your investigation. How does this asymmetry affect your work?
1: It depends. Sometimes it's hard for me to imagine that I'm gonna resume my work after I face months of online, and not only online, hate and threats and a lot of very, very scary shit. But about my reputation, I am pretty sure I don't care like who thinks that there is not enough proof, because I know exactly how this work has been done. I know exactly how similar work is done in police worldwide, and please believe me that when they work, they do it much less thoroughly than when I do it. And my proof base is quite enough for proving many of the cases in court. And me and my team, we work really hard on that. Also, investigating crimes against women is a very specific journalistic field. Not many people worldwide are doing that. So there is no way to like hold a conference somewhere to discuss our peculiar job and the ways that we are proving crimes that most of the times happen between two people in a closed space and are really hard to prove. But we have our own methods, me and my team, and we, let's say, I have a lot of evidence that my work and my proof has been taken seriously by those structures who were supposed to prevent those crimes. So I don't really care what some people on the internet say about the amount or the quality of proof that I have, because there are thousands and thousands of people who have never listened to my podcasts, but they do have an opinion, and that's the majority of those comments. I don't know about the reputation. I do think that I have a pretty solid reputation, and I do think that I'm proud of my work, and I'm gonna be proud of my work even if I die right now. Like, I think it's enough for one person.
2: Okay, thank you. And now, as we speak, I think the Oxymiron story is passing through Europe and European cities, including maybe the ones that people are listening to us right now. And you wrote in your channel that you'd hope that people with values close to you would have the dignity to take responsibility. And I know that sometimes you would say that your job as a journalist is to give the evidence, and it's a community who has to act upon this evidence. But from your opinion, if you could share, what would something that venues, promoters, and local communities could do that you wouldn't be ashamed of?
1: First of all, what I'm saying is that my job is to provide information, not to provide evidence. Again, it's for the police to provide evidence and the court and the lawyers to provide evidence. My job is to provide valid information, which is, of course, depends a lot on the evidence, but not only on the evidence. Like, coming back to your question, I don't have anything specific in mind. I don't have any instructions for people what they have to do and how exactly they should react. My, let's say, hope is that police all over the world would take crimes against women much more serious and invest more of their time and resources into investigating them. This is like my basic wish. And this is the reason why, as an Israeli citizen, I'm going to go vote on the upcoming elections, because I don't like the way things are handled in Israel regarding gender-based violence. And I also don't like the way things are handled in many, many other, including Europe, many, many other places. The police are doing their job really bad worldwide. And I would want this to change. Looking at what happens in Europe, with Miron's concerts, some of them, a lot of them actually, are being canceled or postponed or canceled again. And a lot of it happens because of the active people who are bombarding the different places with letters, emails, calls, telling them that the men who's going to have a concert here is accused of this and this and that. And that's, it's pretty amazing to witness that. It's a lot. I've never imagined something like that would happen. And I admire people who are doing that. But again, I had several requests from different places to help and coordinate those movements. And I always refuse, because my job here is a reporter and a journalist. What can I do? I can witness what's happening. I can talk to people who are doing things and make a story out of it. But I will not be someone who will coordinate attempts like that through my social media or whatever. So I'm happy and grateful, and as a person I am like totally thrilled when I see the amount of effort put into this, but as a professional I can't be a part of that.
2: Totally understandable. I think we can talk about the season I'll Get Away With It, and like small disclosure, I think all this series for us started when we ourselves as a collective were trying to investigate the situations of gender-based violence in our community. And sadly, there were more than one cases in our very small community, and were heavily criticized by others on the way how we handle things. That's why we decided to go to experts and pros to know how these things should be handled. And we were criticized by the idea that canceling changes nothing. It is just a stamp that stamps a man as a rapist, and it stops there. We talked with an activist on our last episode who did the Zine that is called Cancel Culture, and their position is that cancel culture is never the answer, like practically never, and it more often than not, it puts a lot of resources and a lot of burden on the like people who are canceling. That's why it's not a good strategy, and we should do something else. We should communicate. What is your answer to this idea?
1: Communicate with who?
2: With the person, with the people involved in this process.
1: I'm not sure what again, as a reporter, my job is to provide checked, verified, and valuable information to the society. For me, information about a school or a particular teacher, a person with fame or resources or power that has allegedly been assaulting women or girls is a very valuable information. The so-called cancel culture is not what I'm doing and not what I'm thinking about when I'm doing my job. I made one of the seasons of my podcast that was called «Мне за это ничего не будет», was exactly about cancel culture, and we were trying to understand if it's working, if there are any consequences for people who have been accused of those things, and how do they work or they don't work. And what we've discovered is that, well, in Russia, let's say, all those people who have been accused of violence. Almost none of them lost any piece of their power, position, resources, or whatever. So I'm not sure if we do have enough material to understand if it's working or not. But again, we live in the world where the structures that are supposed to be dealing with gender-based violence are not doing their job. I live in Israel. 8 out of 10 rape cases that reach the police never get to the court. What does it mean? And we do know that the majority of women who have been assaulted never go to the police. What does it mean? That the majority, the vast majority of rapes and assaults of people who committed those rapes and assaults are walking free. So if this instrument that you call a cancel culture is stopping one of them from assaulting one particular woman or a girl, that is enough for me. So I'm going to leave it to activists to discuss like what could be more efficient, and does cancel culture work in this particular case or not. But I am absolutely sure, and I know, that there are men who are scared of certain things, like me calling them one day, or other people coming forward telling their stories about what happened, what has happened, had happened to them. So if it stops one guy from doing what he's doing, that's enough.
2: Great. Thank you. After the publishing of the method, you said that you lost respect of many people. And
1: No, it's not me who lost respect. I lost respect for many people.
2: Yes, you respect you. Sorry, not Muttersprachler, as they say in Germany. That's why sometimes I'd be mixing. But I wanted to ask, was there any reaction that surprised you in a positive way? So support from someone you didn't expect?
1: No.
2: That's
1: no such thing. No such thing.
2: Yes, I've seen and I know that you face a lot of harassment masked as criticism. But among all that noise, was there actually something valid, some valid criticism that you actually took something from colleagues that made you rethink some details of your process?
1: We made one severe mistake during this particular season. We did not explain as thoroughly as we did before the mechanisms of grooming and the mechanisms of abusing teenagers. And why we didn't do that in this particular season, we explained it, but not as thoroughly as we've done before, because we were sure that everyone is familiar with that, and that has been the mistake. So the audience has been much bigger, although we do have a huge audience. We did have a huge audience before this season, but it became like a millions of listeners. And those people, many of them were not familiar with the word grooming, with understanding why assaulting 15, 16-year-old girls, even if they look like adults, is a crime. And I do think that was a mistake. But again, I'm also absolutely sure that even if we made a whole episode only about that, only about the theory and, criminal lawyers who work with that in that field explaining how it works, and psychologists who work with trauma victims explain how that works. Even if we did that, I'm absolutely sure it wouldn't change things dramatically. And we would have faced absolutely the same amount of shit.
2: So,
1: it's not like next time I'm going to do something different. I'm very proud of that particular season. I do love the storytelling and the way we made it. And I do think that, that was maybe something that we missed, but it's not a critical loss in a way, because it wouldn't have changed much, unfortunately.
2: Thank you. Yes. I think you've also written openly about threats and harassment. I'm sorry to circle back to this topic again. But sometimes it seems that people who were accused of these awful crimes against women, of grooming children, they would be supported, and people would be debating cancel culture and how to protect accused men. They will still go to the concert and say that it doesn't matter because the person does really good music and he supports Ukraine. That's why we shouldn't cancel him or something like that. But the accused are usually the people without resources, or like without such amount of resources as the people who were accused of the crime. So the system is still heavily, the sympathy is still heavily on the accused side. Why do you think that is still happening?
1: Because in all of the cases that I've covered, all of the accused were men. And we live in the world where men are being praised and protected and voted for whatever they do. And where men are very likely to escape punishment, even for violent crimes, and where men are protected by the society. So why? Because patriarchal society that we live in, that's the answer. And the lack of trust to women in general, and a lot of humiliating, belittling attitude towards women as a group and towards particular women as someone from the group. That's the world we live in. We are stuck in it, and I'm very sorry to say how disappointed I am. And by the way, the fact that someone is saying that if the artist is supporting Ukraine, then we support him too, is actually, it makes me think a lot, because the war that Putin started against Ukraine in 2022, it's very, really heavily the part of the same mechanism, where powerful men without any doubt, with a lot of resources, with no contact with reality, starts a war like that against a country that has been independent for a long time. It's the part of the same structure, because men think that they can do whatever they want. Men

0: power, and it has so much to do with those men who are being accused in my investigations. This is the same, just the same thing. So if we support Ukraine, maybe we should think about stop supporting violent men.
1: Thank you. Still on the sad topic, I wanted to ask about the topic that bothers me personally very much. And this is regarding the situations where feminists or feminist media or something that should be closer to your values would defend or excuse violence or post some victim blaming materials, or the response of rare feminists, but some feminists would be like defending Oxymiron or someone accused of gender-based violence. What is what does that do to you? What do you feel when you see it? Or does it never happen to you?
0: I don't care. I really don't. Why would I? You know, the thing that hurt in all of this process of online bullying was not, like, there were two. First of them was my huge regret and helplessness about the way my protagonists were treated online and my inability to change it in any way, and the fact that I couldn't do anything to protect. Although, again, I don't think this is my responsibility, but just witnessing that was unbearable. And the second thing, as a one of the targets of the same bullying process, I was. It was not like I was hurt by some specific comments. It was the amount, because there were hundreds and thousands every day, only in my own social media accounts. Or, like, it was not, I want to say that online bullying is not something, it's something that feels very real, super real. And that's what we have been discussing, actually, that when people tell us, just close the internet and go walk, go for a walk, go work out, go cook, go do your day. But the thing is that we all live in internet. It is our reality. Even if we sometimes go on a walk or cook or whatever, internet is our reality. So the amount and the severeness of those comments and threats, that was scary. Not the particular people who showed themselves from disgusting sides, and that was actually, in a way, fascinating to witness again, how the stereotypes and the like when everyone is used to protecting their own, how it all clouds their judgment. It was, in a way, fascinating. And I think one day it's going to become subjects of someone's book. I am absolutely ashamed of knowing many famous so-called intellectuals who were protecting different people, by the way, not only Mirwan, but other people who were accused in my podcast as well. It was not a ride on a rainbow either. So, it was not the disappointment in specific people or institutions or media or whatever. It was disappointment. It was not a disappointment. It was a pain. Because of the amount, it's a critical amount. Not everyone could survive it. I would use that word. It's hard to survive. And that's it's not what's supposed to happen to reporters or brave women who are going forward with what happened to them, using, by the way, their own names. Like, try to find reporting about what's happening in Great Britain or the US with women, where women would use their own names. That almost never happens. Those articles and podcasts are most of the time anonymous. And this alone is a huge proof of what those people were accused of. And

0: this is not what is supposed to happen. Women who are publicly accusing powerful men who betrayed them are brave, and they deserve only gratitude and praise. That's it.
1: Thank you. And now maybe more of a scandalous question. There is a Telegram channel called Prashmandovtsy of the Russian Federation. It is an anonymous, unverified stories about abusive men using names and photos. And the admins say openly they can't check anything. So it is partially real stories, partially maybe gossip. It's no way to verify it. But gossip is the only protection women have. It's a feminist idea, and this is the idea that the admins of this channel use, who are also anonymous and for a good reason, as we discussed here. If you can provide your opinion on it, or what would you say? It's not the first project like this. It's a feminist blacklist, I think, but it is a like very big Telegram channel nowadays.
0: There's a website in the US that's called Are We Dating the Same Guy? Which works exactly the same. And those communities have been popping out worldwide. And my comment that this is the only efficient way of keeping yourself out of harm, and I applaud and I thank the brave women who made that channel. And even if someone was falsely accused, which, by the way, we know from science, happens only in 2% of all the accusations. And as I told you before, the accusations help in the absolute minority of rape and assault cases. So false accusation is something very rare. But nevertheless, yes, they're not checking. They're not fact checking. And for me, as a person who knows how gender-based violence works and how many women are subjected to it, this is a very efficient instrument to be aware of people, of men who are dangerous. And that's a brilliant idea if it's working. And again, we have the same structures online, communities of women who are doing just the same in many different countries.
1: That was very interesting. Thank you. Now I wanted to talk a little bit about your process as a reporter, as a journalist. And when we discussed our interview, you said that you do not want for me to prepare the questions. You want to go in the interview without any previous knowledge, and you work the same way. And this is
0: no. I didn't say that I don't want you to prepare the questions.
1: Yes,
0: I told you that I don't want you to send them to me before.
1: Yes, yes.
0: That's different.
1: And I think overall, you do not like allow people to underline and change anything in the script after you interviewed them. And in Germany. Yeah, in Germany there is a very like common practice which is called Autorisierung. I don't know if you know about this, but it basically means that anyone who gives printed interviews, they need to approve the quotes. And you can basically say this magic word, Autorisierung, and this means that the journalist has to give you time to underline something or even change something. So, for example, if I said something wrong, I can say like, change the words, which was also surprising for me. And it was very interesting that in 2003, Olaf Scholz, who was not a chancellor then, but an SPD person, he gave a whole interview to TAS, and then he stroke out everything that he said, every answer. So they decided to make a political move and publish the interview with questions, but with all his answers stricken out. So my question was like, what do you think of this common practice in Germany?
0: First of all, I want to say that I worked in Germany in 2023 for several months. We were doing, me and my colleague Katya Badyagina, we were doing an investigation for Welt am Sonntag based on my investigation that's called The Adults in the Room. And we never, ever sent any quotes to any people who gave that quote. Moreover, I do teach investigative reporting, and I am familiar with many rule sets from many respected media outlets in the world. And journalistic job is a very specific thing. Our job is not to make a particular person who has agreed to talk to us happy about what he said. Our job is to provide valuable information to the public. Our client is not someone who we interviewed. Our client is the public. And the public needs to have raw and valuable information. So if a person who has been recorded during an interview and he knows that he has been recorded and he was informed that this is an interview that's happening for this and that particular article or a podcast or an investigation, whatever, and he said yes to that recording, he cannot change what he said, he or she. They cannot say, oh, I disagree on you publishing whatever I said after the interview. It's impossible. Since the moment the person has talked to you on record, it's not anymore his property, whatever he said. It's yours as a reporter. And that's why I'm not going to ask you to send me whatever quotes or the way you will edit or cut this particular interview that we are doing right now. And I have never done that to anyone I've been talking to as a person who has been interviewed a lot. And I never do that when I work myself. I don't let people change what they said on record. And I hope very much that the journalists all over the world will follow the same rule, because as a person who is living on the same planet, I'm dependent on them doing their job well and not letting people change what they've said, because what they've said is often a source of a very important information.
1: Very, very well said. Thank you. Maybe last one that was that caught my interest is the question regarding your new projects. You rarely discuss your new projects, but you've made a project regarding fathers, right? About absent fathers. And I think what you sometimes mention and what is very, very valid in the context of like feminism in Russia is that motherhood is very rarely spoken on. And there are many, many crimes and many, many violence that happens against women in this process of motherhood. Is this something that you maybe in the future would be interesting in covering? I think that some part of this podcast also covers the motherhood and how it is, how these brave mothers would raise the children without the fathers. But is that the topic of your future maybe research? Any hint that you can?
0: First of all, in 2018 or 19, I don't remember. No, 2020, actually. I was an author of a 6-series documentary called Enough, по-русски хватит. And that was a 6-series about gender-based violence in Russia. And the second episode of that 6-series documentary was about violence during childbirth, which is a very common thing in Russian hospitals. Doctors and midwives are abusing women who are giving birth in many ways, physically, emotionally, many, many ways. And I've been digging into that subject for many years. And actually, the very first season of my podcast has some of the interviews that I conducted for that particular topic. And I do know that there is a study, a relatively fresh study, that 20% of women who gave birth in Russian hospitals develop a PTSD afterwards. And that's horrible, horrible, horrible statistic. And of course, we like women are just becoming much more vulnerable when they're becoming mothers and before when they're pregnant. And this increases the risk of being violated in different ways dramatically. And well, many of people who agree to talk to me, women who share their stories with me on record, are mothers. And yeah, it's not that I am planning to do a specific thing about motherhood anytime soon. Again, there is a lot of content about that, which is mostly like funny or very raw, not investigating these sorts of things. There is also a project made by my colleagues and friends and relatives called Nikakovo Pravilna, where they are discussing a lot of things about motherhood, including the very grim parts of it. And I don't work like that. It's not, I mean, I do understand where this question comes from because of the fathers and stuff. But again, the season about absent fathers and abandoning their own daughters, it didn't come out of nowhere just because I was thinking about it my whole life, but because I found a story that would be in the core of that. And that's how I normally do. That's what I normally do. I find a story. And then I build, I'm trying to build a world around the story and see where it takes me. So that's the answer, I think.
1: Yeah, thank you so much. The last question, it's a more practical one. How our listeners could support you? What should they listen to? Where do they subscribe? And how can you help you perceive your amazing job and continue investigating these crimes against women?
0: There's only one season of my podcast that has been done in English, but it's my favorite one, I think. It's called The Adults in the Room, and you can just find it anywhere you listen to podcasts, Spotify, Apple Podcasts, whatever, anywhere. Just type in The Adults in the Room and you'll find it. It has 11 episodes, and it's a huge, huge investigation. Very exciting. I've been listening to it again a couple of weeks ago, and I was so surprised. Like, I haven't been listening to it for 2 years, and now I'm like, wow, that's a lot of drama. And I do have, how do you call them, Patreon and Boosty, which are platforms for supporting your favorite creators. Yeah, but I'm using them primarily as a live journal, as a diary where I share some thoughts that don't fit into my other social media platform. I do appreciate everyone who supports me, but I'm not sure I know how to persuade people to support me more. And I have been, like, this decision to open those accounts on these platforms was not an easy one for me, but I did it under pressure.
1: Thank you so much for your time. It was incredible.
0: You're very welcome, and have a great rest of your day. I'm running on the next Zoom. Bye-bye.
1: Vielen Dank für Zuhören. 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

she went off to Best Buy and Bed Bath and Beyond. But I stayed in bed because in my mind there was so much going on. Chris Squire died the other night and it brought tears to my eyes. Cause I'd just seen the Italian film Youth where his song played 5 or 6 times. The love song Onward, Chris Squire was the Starship Trooper. The angelic songbird brought down by leukemia, I heard. I remember spinning the S album with my childhood friend Christopher, who was battling leukemia too and losing his hair. We were in his brother's bedroom hanging out with his older brother. Spin and I have seen all good people in your move over and over. That green album and learn to play guitar became my obsession, while everyone else was trapping muskrats and shooting Winchesters and Remingtons. Christopher died a year later, the last time a song we were smoking lace reefer. Some crazy guy was chasing us with a baby.

losing his voice, he refused to suffer in a hospital because he just wanted to live like everyone else and have fun and hang out. Went to his memorial and his brother would. It was a drunk, angry mess. He was crying and kicking and out of his mind and threatening to kill us. It's the next morning we returned to Christopher's grave, the same graveyard where he and I used to drink Bud Light all day. But on went my life and I bought all the Yes albums. Yeah, even the 99-cent cutout band, Tormato. And I saw Yes back in Ohio, then at the Warfield in San Francisco. And John Anderson had so much energy, he was jumping around and hitting every note. But when we came home, my girlfriend learned it was some other guy they found on YouTube from Ontario. We were pretty far back. That shows you what I know.

Baxter's and Michael Caine out on a line for everyone out there who never heard it. Trust me, Onward is a great love song.

life for onward, because they cut all my other seams. I think of John Paul Jones and John Entwistle and the great bass players of that time. But the guy who cut through like no other guy was the guy who played his Rick with a pick.

the edge and relay her. I'm going for the one and fragile. The last one, yes, ever made was seven and her. If heaven is real, then none belong there more than Chris Squire, my long lost friend Christopher.

0: left, especially students who crave education, crave knowledge, and find it difficult in their current context to access that. We talked about challenges. We talked about challenges of future in authoritarian regimes like Russia, which makes it very hard to imagine an optimistic future. Even after the end of the war, it doesn't necessarily mean restorative space for knowledge or scholarship or freedom or solidarity. And I think that makes, again, this conference was an opportunity to have that international solidarity in the sense of problems we are facing, actually, failure of universities to address the values that they actually used to promote centuries ago, which was freedom, which was equality, and things like that. So we kind of find ourselves in crisis. We spend 4 hours talking about the problems we have. We don't have solutions yet, but one of the things that we come up all together, of course, is that solidarity starts within our circles. And if we can't achieve that, if we can't reflect around our own space, it's going to be really difficult for us to talk about anything global. And it also includes solidarity within institutions, within universities, but also within small groups of organizations that we create to resist what we see in both Europe and Russia.
1: Can I ask more questions, or maybe a few highlights of the discussions, if you could kind of tell us?
0: Yeah, I would say, there are some good, maybe sometimes pessimistic views, but important views, and I think very sobering views by some academics in exile who tell us that we shouldn't forget how terrible things are in Russia or how violent things are. And often that goes with discussion of far right more generally. But I think as leftists or as academics, in this, we ignore the challenge that is out there and the challenge that we see kind of as a threat to freedom globally, again, through tools that are used by those who want to exercise authoritarian ways of power. I thought there was also some positive things that we talked about today. We had scholars who talked about creating initiatives that allow to break boundaries, you know, between university and outside world, who allow to create universities outside universities, which are important initiatives. And as we speak of crisis of university, the question we can ask ourselves, how we can build an alternative, something in parallel. One of the difficulties, of course, is resources, is finance, is how we do that, how we also do that in a climate where everyone is really tired, actually, and trying to navigate their own life in exile or out of exile, but an uncertain future, both social and economic. So we know that socioeconomic crisis is what we face. Some of it as a result of war in Ukraine, because it has created domino effect that kind of affected many, many countries as well. But there's some positive kind of views, again, around not forgetting things like empathy, not forgetting things like acknowledging complexity of everyone's life and stories and our own as well, and reflecting, again, not only on our privilege, but also asking ourselves from where we're looking, who we're looking at, and also asking questions like when we care about academic exile, it's not only Russian exile, it's about all people in exile, and how we make that international problem, I think, and how we, in my view as well, we don't imperialize, you know, over certain types of people, certain groups of people. And there was good conversations around that today, because the colleagues that come from different institutions also reflected on action related to Palestine, you know, a conflict there, and how there is also the sense of contradictions and hypocrisy around when we come supporting people who face with horrible, horrible things like genocide in the world. We lost the sense of what does that word even mean? We may have lost the empathy towards words that actually signify some of the worst crises that humanity can face. So in that sense, I feel that was a good space, because not that we had solution, but at least we reminded ourselves of those difficult things and talked about them today together, and maybe left, you know, with some reflections, not that we had chance to solve those problems.
1: I stayed together with Alexandra Zapolska, who was also a participant of this conference in Berlin. And she talked about an initiative of Free Azad. This is a political prisoners. And could you please tell a little bit more about him?
2: Hi, everyone. And thank you, Alexei, for inviting me. So Azat Miftakhov is a pretty well-known case. He is a political prisoner since 2019, a prominent, brilliant mathematician and an anarchist. So he's pretty famous political prisoner among leftists, among anarchists, and among academics. So today, the conference was about academic solidarity, and I talked how mathematicians and people from, you know, science in general, education in general, and trade unionists who happen to be also teachers, all came together to form a coalition to show solidarity with Azad and to eventually advocate for his freedom. So he has been in prison for 7 years now. He was arrested when he was 26 years old. He was on the verge of defending his PhD thesis. The circumstances under which he was arrested were pretty absurd. He was accused of breaking the window of the office of United Russia, the Putin's party. So it's basically he was accused in hooliganism under a political pretext. And he got 6 years for that. And the only evidence against him was the testimony of a certain witness who managed to recognize him because of his prominent eyebrows. That sounds completely ridiculous, of course. And then there was a second case when he was accused of justifying terrorism while watching television in prison. So when he was about to leave the prison, he was arrested again. And this is also the new tactics of Russian authoritarian regime, which is not releasing political prisoners. When the sentence is over, they are given next sentence. And so that's what's happening with Azad, and a lot of activists are worried about his freedom and about his life because he was tortured in a colony which is situated in Harp. And you might have heard about Harp because this is the place where Alexei Navalny was murdered. And now Azad is in the same district, in the same region. And we are worried that they won't let him... They won't release him when the sentence is over. We are worried that they will kill him. We are worried that they will break his spirit. And we are fighting for his freedom and for his life. And Azad is fighting for himself as well. And he speaks about his tortures and he speaks about the tortures of other prisoners. So he is also the voice of other prisoners in the same colony. And so this is a very important example of solidarity that we can really, you know, read the page from his book.
1: Okay, then I have also a second question, because during the conversation you mentioned that there is a very good example of solidarity action in France, because I ask you that it's kind of difficult to imagine for me some solidarity with Russian political prisoners in German universities. At least I don't know about this, but maybe you can tell us how it's going on in France.
2: And so the solidarity with Azad started in Russia, in Moscow State University, as he is an alumni of this university. And very fast, French mathematicians showed support. Partly because Russian mathematicians were in Marseille in conference when Azad was arrested, so they addressed their French colleagues immediately. But not only French, American Mathematical Society also showed support. So at first it was international solidarity campaign, but now the core of this campaign is based in France. Partly because French trade unionists took Azad's case very close to heart. And they perceive the fight for Azad as the fight against Putin's regime and basically as the fight against the war in Ukraine. So it's not very obvious, but for them, fighting for Azad means fighting against the war in Ukraine, fighting against invasion, so fighting against the dictatorship of Putin. But there is also another part of this equation, and another part is the history of French mathematicians who organized during Brezhnev times in order to help Russian mathematician Leonid Plush. And the very same people who were participants of this solidarity campaign with Plush continued their activism, and they organized the committee of mathematicians, of French mathematicians, to help Azat Miftakhov. So there is this historical context that nourishes the current mobilization of French citizens with a Russian political prisoner. But not just political prisoner, he's a mathematician, and that actually allows a lot of people who identify themselves with this discipline to engage in this solidarity campaign. And so this is very particular French context indeed.
1: And how then you make your solidarity? Is it like mails, or it's events, or it's some, I don't know what this could be?
2: Yeah, so at first we were exactly doing that. So we were organizing letters to Azat in order to help him hold his spirit. We also tried to raise some money for his lawyers, because every visit of the lawyer is extremely expensive, and it's crucial that the lawyer visits a political prisoner, not because the lawyer will actually advocate in court and prove that the prisoner was wrongly convicted, but the lawyer has the right to see the prisoner. That's the important situation here now, and that costs money. So because Kharp is situated in the far north, so we did this basic stuff to support Azat, like, you know, in general, and to make his case as loud as possible. But that was before we knew that he was tortured in Kharp. Now that it came to our knowledge and to broad public that he was brutally tortured in Kharp, we understand that this like soft type of solidarity is not enough, and we are calling for action. We try to build a coalition of different organizations, French and not French. We also have Spanish and Brazilians and Africans, and we really hope that the participation of Global South in our coalition might draw some emotions in Putin's regime, because Putin's regime is sensible about their relationships with Global South. So bringing together all these organizations from Global North and from Global South, we are making a coalition that will advocate for Azad's freedom, signing one very particular text, and you can find this text on our website, Solidarité Free Azat. So we're done with bringing individuals together to help Azat. We're now bringing associations and organizations together to make our statement more, prominent, to bring more political weight to what we are advocating for, that being Azad's freedom and life.
1: Thank you very much for the conversation, and I wish you a lot of, how to say in German, viel Erfolg. And if you want to say last word, how the people around could help you, or maybe some words, how they do their own campaigns to support any academics which we discussed today also.
2: Well, that depends what resources you have if you want to help. But just for the German audience, maybe, or the audience who is now situated in Germany, one last word would be that Die Linke Köln signed our petition as well, which was very pleasant news for us. So if you are in any organization, in political organization, in an academic organization that is politically engaged enough to sign any petition, maybe it's high time to propose to your organization signing a petition for Azat Miftakhov. That would be very nice. Just follow the example of Die Linke Köln. It is completely possible to join this movement. If you have any other resources, basically you can write an email to us, Liberté pour Azad, @gmail.com, and propose what you have, and we can see how we can work together to make Azad's case more loud.

Ignition sequence start. 6, 5, 4, 3, 2, 1, 0. All engine running. Liftoff. We have a liftoff. 32 minutes past the hour. 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

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Story ends. 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

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The tears are filling up their glasses, no expression, no expression. 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And I find it kinda funny, find it kinda sad. The dreams in which I'm dying are the best I've ever had. I find it hard to tell you, I find it hard to take. When people run in circles, it's a very, very, it's a very, very mad world. Feel good, happy birthday, happy birthday. And I feel the way that every child should sit and listen, sit and listen. Went to school and I was very nervous. No one knew me, no one knew me. Hello teacher, tell me, what's my lesson? Look right through me, look right through me. Find it kind of funny, find it kind of sad. The dreams in which I'm dying are the best I've ever had. I find it hard to tell you, I find it hard to take. When people run in circles, it's a very, very, it's a very, very, it's a very, very mad.

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'Cause he's been on his bus for 5 days and in his hotel for 5 nights. And his satellite dish is broke. And the new band is treating him mean. Yeah, I know. And there's still another week to go. He misses that karaoke machine.

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0: 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Now wait a minute. She's pretty as a picture, and she sure got a nice set of wits. Yeah. And she misses her producer slash boyfriend who produced her a hit.

0: Hi, Mom and Dad. I guess my schedule is going to be something like this for the next 7 months or so. I'll start training at Cannon Air Force Base. I'll be going through gunnery school there, learning how to shoot and drop bombs from the air, I guess. After I finish up at Cannon, I'll be reporting to Fairchild Air Force Base.
1: Cannon, Fairchild, Cannon, Fairchild.

God, Julius Caesar jumped the God, Emilio Zapata jumped the God, Tupac and Biggie jumped the God. Hey.

0: as I go along.
1: In rejecting the truths that I've been served.
0: Making up Miss Boba Fett as I go along.
1: In rejecting the truths that I've been served.
0: Besides tuition for my countenance, rest fine and reverse block, style prints a product. In a checkbook twisted tightly into it too.
2: I know.
0: Trust a letter. You know.
2: How many times I've thought about writing.

0: next stop is show this whole Western hemisphere by an eye Rastaman, fullness of inspiration, architect and builder.
1: Nice.